I see the parties and diamonds. Sometimes when I close my eyes, 6 months of torture you sold to some forbidden paradise. I loved you truly. You gotta laugh at the stupid.

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4: Ladies and gentlemen of the class of 97. Wear sunscreen. If I could offer you only one tip for the future, sunscreen would be it. The long-term benefits of sunscreen have been proved by scientists, whereas the rest of my advice has no basis more reliable than my own.

meandering experience. I will dispense this advice now. Enjoy the power and beauty of your youth. Oh, never mind. You will not understand the power and beauty of your youth until they've faded. But trust me, in 20 years, you'll look back at photos of yourself and recall in a way you can't grasp now how much possibility lay before you and how fabulous you really looked. You are not as fat as you imagine. Don't worry about the future, or worry, but know that worrying is as effective as trying to solve an algebra equation by chewing bubblegum. The real troubles in your life are apt to be things that never crossed your worried mind, the kind that blindsides you at 4 p.m. on some idle Tuesday. Do one thing every day that scares you. Sing. Don't be reckless with other people's hearts. Don't put up with people who are reckless with yours. Floss. Don't waste your time on jealousy. Sometimes you're ahead, sometimes you're behind. The race is long, and in the end, it's only with yourself. Remember compliments you receive. Forget the insults. If you succeed in doing this, tell me how. Keep your old love letters. Throw away your old bank statements. Stretch. Don't feel guilty if you don't know what you want to do with your life. The most interesting people I know didn't know at 22 what they wanted to do with their lives. Some of the most interesting 40-year-olds I know still don't. Get plenty of calcium. Be kind to your knees. You'll miss them when they're gone. Maybe you'll marry. Maybe you won't. Maybe you'll have children, maybe you won't. Maybe you'll divorce at 40. Maybe you'll dance the funky chicken on your 75th wedding anniversary. Whatever you do, don't congratulate yourself too much, or berate yourself either. Your choices are half chance. So are everybody else's. Enjoy your body. Use it every way you can. Don't be afraid of it or what other people think of it. It's the greatest instrument you'll ever own. Dance. Even if you have nowhere to do it but in your own living room. Read the directions, even if you don't follow them. Do not read beauty magazines. They will only make you feel ugly.

get to know your parents. You never know when they'll be gone for good. Be nice to your siblings. They're your best link to your past and the people most likely to stick with you in the future. Understand that friends come and go, but with a precious few, you should hold on. Work hard to bridge the gaps in geography and lifestyle, because the older you get, the more you need the people you knew when you were young. Live in New York City once, but leave before it makes you hard. Live in Northern California once, but leave before it makes you soft. Travel. Accept certain inalienable truths. Prices will rise. Politicians will philander. You too will get old. And when you do, you'll fantasize that when you were young, prices were reasonable, politicians were noble, and children respected their elders. Respect your elders. Don't expect anyone else to support you. Maybe you have a trust fund. Maybe you'll have a wealthy spouse. But you never know when either one might run out. Don't mess too much with your hair, or by the time you're 40, it will look 85. Be careful whose advice you buy, but be patient with those who supply it. Advice is a form of nostalgia. Dispensing it is a way of fishing the past from the disposal, wiping it off, painting over the ugly parts, and recycling it for more than it's worth. But trust me, on the sunscreen.

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And if you spoke at all, you just said hi to Big John. Somebody said he came from New Orleans, where he got in a fight over a Cajun queen and a crashing blow from a huge right hand sent a Louisiana fella to the promised

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Now there's only one left down there to save Big John. 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And as smoke and gas belched out of that mine, everybody knew it was the end of the line for Big John.

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0: Big bad John.
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2: Yeah, I don't know where to begin, so I'll start by saying I refuse to forget you. I refuse to be silenced. I refuse to neglect you. That's for every last soul up in Grenfell, even though I've never even met you. Cause that could have been my mum's house. Or that could have been my nephew. Now that could have been me up there, waving my white plain tee up there, with my friends on the ground trying to see up there. I just hope that you rest and you're free up there. I can't feel your pain, but it's still where it is. Went to the block just to chill with the kids. 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I'ma be right there just

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6: Hello and welcome to the golden years. 60 minutes of pure nostalgia as we take you back to 1986.
7: In Britain, the most bitter government split of the Thatcher years was developing, the Westland affair. Westland helicopter makers were in deep trouble. Bill Paul of Sikorsky Fiat put in a rescue bid. Trade and Industry Secretary Leon Britton backed this American bid. But he was bitterly opposed by the former Defence Secretary Michael Heseltine, who favoured a European rescue plan.
8: When they arrived for the cabinet meeting, ministers had no idea they were about to witness a political sensation. They expected a tense discussion about how to limit the damage already caused by the Westland affair. Mr. Heseltine had warned friends he would resign if his side lost the battle over the future of the company. The mood was brittle but outwardly calm. The steel was all in the Prime Minister's words when she summed up the cabinet decision. From now on, no cabinet minister would be allowed to release comments on the Westland affair unless they'd been cleared with colleagues through the Cabinet Office. By the time Mrs. Thatcher had finished speaking, Mr. Heseltine had decided that his career with this Cabinet was over. He collected up his papers and walked out.
9: I have resigned from the Cabinet and I will make a full statement later today.
7: His resignation was a sensation and left him in the political wilderness for 5 years. And that wasn't the end of it. Leon Britton resigned soon afterwards over a leaked letter scandal. Mrs. Thatcher survived intact, but her government's credibility was wounded. However, political life went on, and history will record that despite her misgivings about Europe, Mrs. Thatcher was the one who decided physically to join Britain with the continent.
10: The United Kingdom and France have decided today, on the basis of reports by experts, to link their two countries by a twin-bore tunnel under the Channel for rail traffic and motor vehicle shuttle trains.
11: Lack of consultation is what's angered most people in Kent. They feel they've been kept in the dark about a huge, albeit unnecessary, project that's going to radically change their lives. The most devastating effect of a fixed link will be on the local economy. Cross-channel ferries are the only growth industry in Kent. They employ over 12,000 in Dover and Folkestone, but two-thirds of those jobs could disappear with competition from a tunnel. Three out of four schemes make use of this 350-acre site at Cheriton, right next door to the village. 50 lorries a day will thunder through the Kent lanes to dump coal slag and chalk from the tunnel to level off the site. And all this without so much as a buy your leave.
7: Typically, the Japanese were further ahead with an even grander project. They were already laying railway tracks in the world's longest tunnel, the Seikan Tunnel, stretching for 33 miles and linking the mainland with Hokkaido to the north. Civil war raged in Aden. As the Queen's yacht Britannia sailed by, she became a lifeline rescuing more than 1,000 stranded foreign nationals.

0: wily and widely reviled dictator Ferdinand Marcos was toppled after ruling the Philippines for 20 years. Trouble flared after he rigged an election. After years of loyalty, military leaders turned against him. But the real victors were the thousands of ordinary Filipinos who risked their lives in public protests. An unstoppable, overwhelming tide of people power rose up against Marcos. Called on to put down the uprising, most of the army refused to open fire on ordinary people. Their choice was Cory Aquino, the widow of a murdered opposition leader.
1: I die.
2: Corazon Cuanco Aquino.
1: Corazon Cuanco Aquino.
2: Do solemnly swear.
1: Do solemnly swear.
2: That I will faithfully.
1: That I will faithfully.
2: And conscientiously.
1: And conscientiously.
2: Fulfill my duties.
1: Fulfill my duties.
2: As President of the Philippines.
1: As President of the Philippines.
0: On the other side of the world, the equally unpopular dictator Baby Doc Duvalier was also thrown out. The people of Haiti turned on members of the Duvalier's hated secret police, the Tonton Macoute. Soldiers managed to protect some from the vengeful wrath of the crowd. Others were less fortunate. In a classic Cold War ritual, the Russian dissident Anatoly Sharansky was handed over to the West as part of a spy swap.
3: It was well into the freezing night before all the arrangements were made to the satisfaction of both sides. And by the light of the early morning, after all the uncertainty, those arrangements became clear. Five prisoners in Western hands to be exchanged for four from the Eastern Bloc, including Sharansky. Punctually at 9:45 London time, the convoy arrived from the Western side. The American ambassador's car, which was to pick up Sharansky, fourth from the front, the two vans containing the prisoners behind that. The program was set out almost to the second, but it was deliberately unhurried, and there was a great deal of waiting. Some of the cameramen, indeed, had been waiting here for days to catch this moment. The spies who were about to be handed over by the West were a mixed bunch, a Czech couple caught spying in America, a Pole, a Russian, and an East German. By now, it was 11 o'clock exactly, and the central figure in this exchange was about to be a free man after 9 years of imprisonment. Anatoly Sharansky, dwarfed by the American officials escorting him to freedom, had been brought to Glinka Bridge together with the three spies the Russians were handing over. That was expected, given that they'd accused him, too, of being a spy. But the American ambassador to East Germany separated him from the others and led him out first. The ambassador's car was to take him to Tempelhof Airport in Berlin. From there, he was to fly to Frankfurt, where he was to catch a special plane to Tel Aviv. What happened today on Glinka Bridge marked a new and more hopeful moment in East-West relations.
0: In Britain, the media's love affair with royalty enjoyed a new lease on life when Prince Andrew was linked romantically with an old friend of the Princess of Wales.
4: It all looks right. The smiling redhead fits to perfection the pattern of a modern royal bride. The way the royal family is closing ranks protectively around her indicates that Sarah Ferguson may soon be one of them. The Queen's equerry, Hugh Lindsay, accompanied her when she made her second public appearance in royal company within 2 days. The Prince and Princess both like Fergie, as she's known, and she's liking all the publicity, which is just as well because there's going to be lots of it. It's a

0: Ken Livingston was out of a job when the council he led, the GLC, was axed by the government.
1: The most important long-term impact has been to raise issues that politicians didn't get involved in before, like the sort of balance of power between black and white, between men and women, between lesbians and gays and heterosexuals, issues which it was thought were certain to be vote losers, but which we've moved a lot of public opinion on in London.
2: I don't think that he served the interests of the people of London very well. He wasted a very great deal of money. He always overrated. The rates in London have been far too high in the Livingston years. He was the last of the big spenders.
0: Spending was the key issue, and the metropolitan authorities were considered too spendthrift to stay in business. The government had softened up the unions sufficiently for Rupert Murdoch to decide he could take on and beat the formerly indomitable print unions of Fleet Street. Violence flared repeatedly during the winter and spring outside the Wapping plant where he moved his newspapers. This was the front line of an ideological battleground.
3: The unpleasant array of objects thrown at them were displayed by police tonight. They included a 3-foot-long scaffolding pole, metal bars, and pieces of fencing. There was also the spent cartridge of a potentially deadly distress flare. Police say a small group of troublemakers, probably nothing to do with print workers, is hell-bent on causing a confrontation. The handful of pickets outside Wapping tonight agreed.
4: They turn up for the big demonstrations, they pull a fence down, they make a bit of noise, but when they go away, we're left standing here 24 hours a day, and we're the ones that have got to face the brutality that comes up. I've never seen anything like it last time. I never want to see it again, and I think every policeman in this country should be ashamed of himself because his uniform was dragged through the mud last night, and something's got to be done about it.
3: The yawning gap in Rupert Murdoch's hitherto impregnable security has been plugged temporarily. But the damage goes beyond property. Last night's distribution of the Sunday Times and the News of the World was delayed by 5 hours, an expensively long time in the cutthroat world of publishing.
0: Relations between Libya and the United States grew increasingly aggressive, and in April, the superpower struck. America justified the attack as self-defense against Libyan terrorism, but only Britain, among its allies, was prepared to allow F-111 jets to take off from its soil.

0: Carmel, California. By American standards, a rather snooty seaside town. Certainly not the sort of place you'd expect to find a Hollywood superstar campaigning to become mayor. But ever since Clint Eastwood strode onto the political stage, Carmel has become a town under siege, the candidate mobbed wherever he's gone.
1: Eastwood, 2,166.
0: He captured 70% of the votes.
2: Now is the time we have to get on and do the work. But campaigning is very difficult, I must say. It's much more difficult than making a movie.
0: The new mayor intends to keep the bad men out of town.
3: The year saw the death of Wallace Simpson, the Duchess of Windsor, the woman King Edward VIII fell in love with and for whom he chose to give up his throne.
4: You must believe me when I tell you that I have found it impossible to carry the heavy burden of responsibility and to discharge my duties as king as I would wish to do without the help and support of the woman I love.
3: The ex-king and Mrs. Simpson were married at a chateau near Tours in France with no other member of the royal family present. The marriage was to last 35 years, nearly all of it spent in exile. The Duke wanted to return to public service and during the last years of the war became governor of the Bahamas. But for most of their married life, the couple were ostracized by the royal family, many thought unreasonably. The Duchess was barred from calling herself Her Royal Highness, though it's doubtful whether that was strictly legal.
5: Inside St. George's Chapel, away from the cameras, the service was simple and stripped of all trappings of state. The Queen, the Duke of Edinburgh, and the Queen Mother sat in the choir opposite the coffin of dark English oak, which was surmounted by a single wreath sent by the Queen. On the stroke of four, the coffin was borne from the chapel on the shoulders of eight Welsh guardsmen. In his days as the world's Prince Charming, the Duke of Windsor was the regiment's colonel-in-chief. The Queen and the Duke, the Queen Mother and Princess Anne followed behind. On these same steps, only 8 days ago, they stood at the end of the Thanksgiving service for the Queen's 60th birthday. How many thoughts must have turned this afternoon to how different history might have been, but for the woman whose funeral it was today.
3: It was a highly profitable year for 10 people from Wiltshire. They formed a pool syndicate which hit the jackpot, the first ever £1 million pools win. The group were health service workers and, even as they celebrated at a press conference, they said the windfall wouldn't affect their jobs because they owed it to the patients to carry on.

0: In the first days of May, Europe was just waking up to the sinister consequences of the Chernobyl nuclear disaster. Fire had broken out in the reactor almost a week earlier, but the Soviet authorities were sluggish in alerting the local population and the international community. Eventually, the stricken reactor was entombed in concrete.
1: The radioactive fallout from the Chernobyl disaster may have all but disappeared, but in Britain, tests on food are continuing. Radioactivity taken up by grazing animals is only now appearing in meat. Sheep from areas of high rainfall are expected to show the highest levels. They'll reach a peak in a week or so. If the levels are raised, the Ministry of Agriculture say no one need worry. At danger levels, the Ministry would ban the sale of the meat. Sheep, cows and deer are being monitored. 100 sheep in the area of highest rainfall were tested. Of these, 16 were found to be over the limit, and one was 4 times over the safety limit.
0: There were to be restrictions on the sale of animals from the area for years to come. A lone runner triggered the world's biggest ever sport event, the Race Against Time. 30 million people took part in the fun run organized by SportAid to raise money for the starving in Africa. For the Ethiopian runner Omar Khalifa, it was an emotional mission.
2: And on the ramp outside the General Assembly, he lit the flame that would set the whole world running. Afterwards, Omar Khalifa was in tears in a crowd of diplomats.
3: The clock struck 4 in Britain, up to 30 million people round the world set out to run for Africa. In Hyde Park alone, 250,000 had gathered, waiting for Bob Geldof to give the sign.
4: Change the world!
3: And away on their 6-mile journey, snaking through the park, only those at the front having the space to run. Out along the London streets they went, down towards the Houses of Parliament. It was the biggest gathering ever seen at a sporting event in this country. During the past week, they were registering for the race at the rate of 20,000 a day. For most of them, it was a fun run in a carnival atmosphere, albeit with a purpose and a message that was all too real. And long after Hugh Jones, the former London Marathon winner, had come home in first place, thousands were still weaving their way out of the park. In other parts of the country, they were running too. In Glasgow, 20,000 people were seen off by the co-founder of Band Aid, Midge Ure. And across the Irish Sea, over 10,000 gathered in Phoenix Park, Dublin, the city where Geldof himself was born.
0: The Falklands War had left a strong anti-British feeling throughout much of Latin America, so police had to mount a special guard for the England football squad when they arrived to train for the World Cup in Mexico. For the players, though, the real enemies were the heat and humidity.
5: The temperature in Monterrey was about 100 degrees as the squad began going through its paces. The players can expect to lose about 10 pounds during a match thanks to the intense heat. After 45 minutes work, a hasty medical, a check on the pulse and on the temperatures inside to see who's taking the strain best. But it's the humidity that's worrying the doctors most.
6: It's difficult for the sweat to evaporate in humidity. And if it doesn't evaporate, you don't cool.
5: Captain Brian Robson didn't join in the main training. His major injury worry this time, a damaged Achilles tendon. But so far, so good.
7: No, no twinges at all, so I'm just touching wood and hoping that that'll continue until next Tuesday.
5: Striker Gary Lineker hardly looks in the kind of shape at the moment to terrorise the world's best defenders, but a plastic splint is being made for his injured wrist. It should enable him to play.

0: one of 10 stations Esso opened in the London area today, serving lead-free petrol. The Germans, the Austrians and the Swiss have already begun making the switch, ever since it became accepted that lead in petrol creates a health hazard. The government expects petrol companies to provide unleaded petrol nationwide within the next 3 years.
1: The cricket selectors decided David Gower had had a long enough innings as captain of the England team, so they sacked him and put in Mike Gatting to head up the side instead. Gatting said he thought his predecessor had got a raw deal, but both players accepted the decision with good grace.
2: Sarah Ferguson married her prince today and became not only a princess, but a duchess too. Watched by millions, she and her grand young Duke of York took their wedding vows with a smile and even a wink as the ceremony drew to an end. As she predicted, her dress will probably never be matched. Ivory duchess satin, beaded with bumblebees and anchors. And as she feared, she fluffed her lines as she spoke her prince's names.
3: 11 o'clock at the Abbey, the bridesmaids and pages arrive. The Mall, the sovereign's escort of the household cavalry. The Queen and Duke smiling broadly, every inch the proud parents. The groom and his supporter left for the Abbey looking suitably serious. But not so the bride. All brides are beautiful, but this one looked overwhelmingly happy too. She said she was looking forward to making her wedding vows so that they could begin their life together.
4: I, Sarah Margaret.
5: Take thee, Andrew Albert Christian Edward.
4: Take thee, Andrew Albert Christian Edward.
5: To my wedded husband.
1: And over the summer of 1986, people were also preoccupied with two other social problems. The first was the growing incidence of glue sniffing among teenagers.
6: The grieving family of Nicola Halls gathered at Guildford Crematorium for her funeral. It was private. They wanted no publicity. Nicola had died after she'd been seen sniffing butane gas from a canister. Among the tributes at Nicola's funeral were flowers from the National Campaign Against Solvent Abuse. They say it's a swiftly growing menace.
7: Well, we're finding that the number of children we are coming across that quite simply don't realise the dangers involved. And even professional people don't appreciate how dangerous it is. And we feel this is getting through to the youngsters themselves. They find very few people to go to for information and therefore assume that it's quite safe.
1: AIDS was the other, and to prove infinitely the bigger problem. Stories about the spread of the disease were constantly in the headlines.
6: Researchers say up to 40,000 people in Britain have the AIDS virus, most without knowing. Publicity has gone largely unheeded, and experts say many people still don't know how widespread are the risks.
8: At the moment, the greatest risk in our country is still the homosexual population, where the disease now in London is extremely common.
6: Experts forecast that by the end of the century, every family in the country will have been touched in some way by AIDS.

0: Manchester Police Authority suspended its Deputy Chief Constable John Storker in the argument over the real reason his became a cause célèbre.
1: Mr. Storker has been on enforced leave since the end of May, when he was also taken off the controversial investigation he was leading into the Royal Ulster Constabulary. It was suggested that his suspension was an attempt to discredit his Northern Ireland inquiries. But the report into the allegations against Mr. Storker by West Yorkshire's Chief Constable Colin Sampson says they had nothing at all to do with Northern Ireland. His 1,500-page report says the allegations centre on Mr. Storker's friendship with Kevin Taylor, and the fact that both men attended social functions at which known criminals were also present.
0: Some intrepid adventurers drew curious onlookers with their attempt to float in a giant plastic bubble down the Thames. They belonged to the Dangerous Sports Club, an eccentric group whose death-defying feats had become a regular feature. This exploit came to a predictable ending when the bubble sprang a leak. Someone who might have enjoyed the visual side of that stunt was Henry Moore, Britain's greatest sculptor, who died in August. His work, with its instantly recognisable curves and holes, occupies a unique and respected position in modern art.
2: The Hungarian actress Zsa Zsa Gabor has been married again in Los Angeles. It's her eighth wedding, or her ninth if you allow for her brief union with a Spanish duke 4 years ago. She says that one doesn't count.
3: The first time they saw Zsa Zsa marry was in 1939. She was divorced the same year. Successive marriages lasted between 6 years and one, or even a matter of a few hours if you include the wedding Miss Gabor would rather forget.
0: After years of deep distrust, there were signs of a sea change in the relationship between the United States and the Soviet Union. The Soviet foreign minister came to make peace.
4: Then, in the public forum of the General Assembly, Mr. Shevardnadze rose to deliver such a speech as has not been heard from the Russians here in a generation. There was a chance, he said, to lay the foundation for a lasting peace.
5: What is to be done? To continue playing the game of nuclear roulette? It's clear even now that sooner or later this could lead us to collective suicide. We have a chance to lay the foundations for lasting peace.
4: Yesterday it was the Russians who didn't join in the applause. Today it was the Americans. In the past, the Secretary of State has stormed out of these sessions denouncing the Russian speech. Today he was rather more positive.
6: I welcomed Mr. Shevardnadze's call for the elimination of nuclear weapons, something that President Reagan has long advocated.
2: Geoffrey Boycott has been sacked by Yorkshire County Cricket Club, the team he's played for throughout his 24-year career. The announcement of Boycott's sacking came after a meeting tonight of Yorkshire's Cricket Committee. Boycott, who captained the Yorkshire side for several years, has had a stormy relationship with the club of late, but he's always been a favourite of the Yorkshire fans.
7: When Boycott arrived at Headingley, many people thought he would be offered the captaincy. But after 5 hours of meetings, Boycott's 24-year association was ended by Brian Close, a former captain.
8: The good of Yorkshire cricket in the future came first.
7: In the past, Boycott's fans have rallied to support him when faced with a similar crisis. The committee feel they've judged it correctly, and it won't happen this time.

0: The government announced it was to privatize British Airways, the latest in a series of state sell-offs. Earlier in 1986, Vickers and Swan Hunter shipbuilders went under the hammer, and British Gas was to go the same way before the year was out. Also in October, the Stock Exchange experienced its Big Bang, the transition to computers which transformed the way dealers went about their business. Trading was disrupted briefly when too many curious dealers went into the computer system all at once. Otherwise, the great day was largely uneventful and went off with more of a whimper than a bang. A growing awareness of the problem of child abuse prompted social workers to set up a new charity, Childline. The idea was to provide a caring, professional contact for children in danger or suffering any form of cruelty. Experience quickly showed that many young callers were intensely relieved to find an adult prepared to listen and perhaps believe their story.
1: A team of social workers who specialise in child abuse problems will man the phone lines 24 hours a day, every day of the year. Stickers advertising the special telephone number will soon be going up in schools and every telephone box in the country.
0: Washington was abuzz with revelations about Irangate, a political scandal that threatened to engulf President Reagan. Question was, how much did he know about a shady deal to sell weapons to the Iranians, hoping it would help Western hostages, and then use the proceeds to fund Contra rebels in Central America?
2: It was the most important news conference of his presidency. He seemed more nervous than usual, but determined to defend the record, to deny that a mistake was made, and to insist that the responsibility was his.
3: I consider the risks of failure and the rewards of success, and I decided to proceed, and the responsibility for the decision and the operation is mine and mine alone.
2: He didn't want to appear defensive, but he was challenged by a White House press corps in full cry, and it was hard to avoid.
3: I've just been trying to answer all your questions as well as I can, and I don't feel that I have anything to defend about at all. With the circumstances the way they were, the decision I made, I still believe was the correct decision, and I believe that we achieved some portion of our goals.
2: Four times he denied that arms had been sent to Iran through a third country, meaning Israel.
3: We did not condone and do not condone the shipment of arms from other countries.
2: After 35 minutes, he turned and left, having undoubtedly won some public sympathy. But in an extraordinary move, the White House immediately put out a statement to the effect that what the president had just said was not true, and there was a third country involved in our secret project with Iran.

0: The Princess of Wales, it became clear, was a martyr to backache. Close observation of pictures taken over several months showed her discomfort. The revelation of this all-too-common human frailty merely served to endear the princess further to royal admirers. At the end of the year, Harold Macmillan, who became the Earl of Stockton, died at the age of 92. As Prime Minister in the 50s, he presided over a period of sustained economic growth. People enjoyed many consumer goods previously thought of as luxuries for the privileged few. He told voters they'd never had it so good, or words to that effect. He was to return to the public eye in later years, and even in his 90s was still making speeches in the Lords.
1: 63 years ago, I went to Stockton-on-Tees to stand for Parliament. The unemployment figure was then 29%. Last November, I went to a party there with my friends. The unemployment is 28%. Rather sad end to one's life.
2: The experimental aircraft Voyager is just hours away from what's been called the last aviation record. The plane is flying non-stop round the world without refueling, and it's now heading up the Mexican coast towards its landing site in California. But there have been a couple of problems on this last leg. Both engines stopped, and the plane dropped 3,000 feet before they could be restarted again. And for the first time since they took off 9 days ago, the crew, Dick Rutan and Gina Yeager, are meeting headwinds.
3: They've been through every time zone and just about every emotion. Tears from the buffeting they took across Africa, and now elation on the final leg home. North along the western coast of Mexico, and later this morning, onto the dry lake bed they started from. Only now are they battling the headwinds that they'd feared from the start. For the rest of the time, they had tailwinds all the way. So Voyager will land with a spare 6.5 to 7% of fuel in her tanks. She would have the extra capacity if the pilots wished, which they don't, to take her all the way on to New York and beyond. But the plane's exact location is being kept a secret, and the communications are coded.
4: We're looking at safety now. We're not looking at pictures or media or anything else. Our only concern is to get them home.
3: Weather conditions for the landing are described as near perfect, and if all goes well, Americans today will get a much-needed lift to their spirits from Voyager, the flying fuel tank.
0: And what did the kids want for Christmas in 1986? Well, in a rare moment of fun, the newsmen found out and compiled this chart. The Hornby Scalextrix was a new entry and the most popular British-made toy. Into the top five with the Masters of the Universe, up from number six the previous year. At number four, there's a range of preschool toys from Fisher-Price of America. At three, the season's best-selling girls' toy, My Little Pony. Number two, it's Town Technic from Lego. And top of the tree for the second year running are Transformers, designed in America, made in Japan.
5: And that's how it was in 1986. The news clips were courtesy of the BBC and Newsweek International. And I've enjoyed your company today. Take care of yourselves till we meet again. Bye-bye.

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those who can hear me, I say, do not despair. The misery that is now upon us is but the passing of greed, the bitterness of men who fear the way of human progress. 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And so long as men die, liberty will never perish. Don't give yourselves to these unnatural men, machine men with machine minds and machine hearts.

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5: 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Whether you're listening in Wrexham, Heatherwood or Frimley, you're more than welcome. So there's a bit of film, there's a bit of show, and there'll be a bit of television thrown in there just for good measure. 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
4: 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For inspiration.

0: 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The office is located on the right as you enter the main entrance of the hospital. The office is open from Monday to Friday, 9 a.m. to 5 p.m. The Frimley Health website also provides a comment form you can use to give us feedback, as well as a form to complete if we have not been able to resolve any issue which you wish to raise a formal complaint. There are several other opportunities for you to feedback to us. All NHS organisations participate in the National Friends and Family Test. This is a quick and anonymous way to give your views after receiving NHS care or treatment. You may be issued the Friends and Family Test as a card by scanning a QR code or by text message. There may be other ways, surveys local to specialists, which are being used to make service changes and improvements to our patients.
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1: Cut it, Action. Me and Tony started the Jets.
0: Well, he acts like he don't want to belong.
1: Well, hey, who wouldn't want to belong to the Jets?
0: Right. When you're a Jet, you're a Jet. All the way from your first cigarette to your last dying day. When

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1: 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Where are you gonna find Bernardo?
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0: 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I'm only gonna challenge him.
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0: Well, that's it for another hour of film and show music, and hope you enjoyed it, whether you're listening in Wexham, Heatherwood, or Frimley. Thank you so much for your company. It does mean a lot. I shall return this evening at 10 o'clock with a bit of light classical music, if that's your bag. Join me then if you can. Failing all that, I'll be back tomorrow at 1 o'clock, unless it's a Monday. Get well soon and get out of here as fast as you can. Take care.
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1: Idiopathic pulmonary fibrosis, meaning there's no known cause, is the most common specific type of pulmonary fibrosis, affecting around 32,000 people across the UK. Add in all forms of the disease, including fibrosis created by over 200 causes, and that patient population rises to over 150,000 people. Research shows public awareness of pulmonary fibrosis is poor, and many patients report feeling isolated because nobody around them understands the disease. A motivating factor behind the creation in 2010 of the Pulmonary Fibrosis Trust, by patients, for patients. Its chair is Peter Bryce, who also lives with pulmonary fibrosis. So Peter, for those of us who've never heard of it before, can you explain what pulmonary fibrosis is and how it affects the lungs?
2: Basically, pulmonary fibrosis is a progressive lung disease that has no cure. Over 6,000 die from it each year in this country. Basically, the lungs are full of air sacs called alveoli, and this fibrosis attacks the alveoli in your lungs and destroys them, and it progressively goes through your lungs. You are basically suffocating to death over a period of time. It's not quick, and well, it can be. Just to give you an idea as the disease progresses. When you've been sprinting for 100 yards, say, and then you're really puffing like mad, you're leaning over trying to get your breath back. Can you imagine feeling like that simply by getting out of bed in the morning? At the advanced stages, that is what it's like. It is frightening.
1: What are the treatment options?
2: I guess the only cure is a lung transplant. But I would say maybe 2-3% of patients have successful lung transplants. So I almost discount that as a possible cure. There are certain drugs can slow the progress down. So there's not a great deal that medics can do. Help with some of the symptoms, ambulatory oxygen or whatever. But it is what it is, I'm afraid.
1: Peter, I understand pulmonary fibrosis is more likely to develop in older adults, especially but not exclusively men, and the risk is higher in people who smoke or have smoked. Other risk factors include a family history of the disease, long-term exposure to dust such as asbestos, silica, wood or farming dust, certain autoimmune conditions such as rheumatoid arthritis and scleroderma, some medications, previous chest radiotherapy, and in some cases severe lung infections. However, many people like you who develop the most common form have no identifiable cause or obvious risk factors. What are the early telltale signs that people need to get checked out?
2: Anyone who's got a persistent cough, they need to go and see the doctor and say, look, I've had this for too long now. It needs to be investigated. And a simple x-ray could start the ball rolling. The other thing is breathlessness. If you notice you're getting more and more breathless, go and see your GP, get it looked into straight away. There are two drugs they can give you which helps to slow the progress down. These are called antifibrotics. So as soon as you get diagnosed, there are things that they can perhaps help you with. Maybe you might need some ambulatory oxygen because your lungs are not producing enough oxygen into your circulation system. So that's going to affect all your other organs. Sadly, we talk to a lot of people and they are scared. They don't even know what's causing all this. They don't get much information from doctors. A lot of GPs don't even know what the condition is. So they turn to us and ask for help and support. And being diagnosed, I know what it's like to be told you've got this condition. And you look at Dr. Google, you get on there and it said, I've got 3 years to live. My stomach just hit the floor. What do I tell my wife? What do I tell my grandchildren? I can't run away from this. I've got to face up to it. I've got to think of a way of controlling this myself, not just burying my head in the sand. So I can imagine what goes through people's mind. It's devastating to have that news. And then you think, why is it like this? I haven't heard of this. It can't have just been discovered in the last few weeks. It's been going for a number of years. Why has so little been done to help people? And why is so little still not being done to help people? It's brought to politicians, get lots of sympathy, but they don't do anything, do they? They just pay lip service to it, which is why I'm doing what I can to raise awareness. We need that.
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1: Around 700,000 people across the UK live with autism. It's a neurodevelopmental condition not defined by a single behaviour, but by a pattern of differences in how a person experiences, processes and interacts with the world. People with autism can face challenges in many areas of their life, but the type and severity varies greatly from one person to another. Many autistic people experience intense emotions. When stress, sensory overload, uncertainty or communication difficulties build up, some may experience a meltdown, an involuntary loss of emotional control, or a shutdown. A relatively new charity, Dogs for Autism, founded by autism mum and dog behaviourist Hilary Armour, is the only UK charity providing assistance dogs free of charge, enabling their autistic partners to mitigate their disability.
2: The tasks that autism assistance dogs do are things like deep pressure therapy, which helps to re-regulate somebody's proprioceptive system. They lead people out of busy buildings if people start to become overwhelmed. They do road safety awareness, particularly for young adults who are becoming independent for the first time. They also will do a bit of crowd control work, creating space for people in lines or queues or crowded spaces, but also send alert to impending meltdowns. Quite often, an autistic person finds it difficult to name their emotions and know what they're feeling until it's happening to them, if the dog's able to get there in advance, using scent to predict that.
1: Give me some idea of the impact that these dogs have had.
2: We have some families who, for the first time, can now go out together as a family unit because the dog enables the autistic person to manage within that family grouping outside of the home. We've got dogs where they're going into school with their youngsters, and they're enabling their youngsters to access education in a way that they simply couldn't do before. We've got young people who can now go to university where they were actually very isolated and at home because they couldn't leave the home without another human being. They needed a carer in order to leave the home, because the overwhelming aspects of their autism would mean that they couldn't go out alone. But the dog is trained to manage those so that young person or young adult can go out on their own. We've got dogs who are working with profoundly disabled children who also have autism, where they had no language and they had only ever said mummy. But then now they have a new word and it's their dog's name. And that dog becomes their very best friend, where they can't make friendships or hold friendships outside of that. So, you know, the dogs are providing independence in lots of different ways, but that's what they are. A bridge to independence.
1: How long does it take you to train an assistance dog for a person with autism, and how does the process work?
2: It's anywhere from 18 months to 2 years is what we're aiming for. Occasionally, depending on the dog, it might take a bit longer to mature, so it might be 2.5 before replacing that dog. There are two projects running at the same time. So we have anywhere between 10 to 15 dogs at any one time in our training programme, and alongside that is our applications project, where every year we open our applications window, we then choose a group of people that we feel we can take forward onto our active waiting list. That process takes a good 12 to 18 months because of all of the different boxes that we have to tick along the way. So both teams are talking to each other constantly. When we start to see traits rising up in the dogs that we're working with, we're starting to already think about, well, actually, this dog might be suitable for that person over there. And then we invite the people waiting for dogs into our training centre for a relationship and education visit. We start that process of seeing which dogs they might particularly gel with, see how they handle dogs, what's going to be suitable for them.
1: It's a highly bespoke service that you provide free of charge to the user, where both the dog and their partner's well-being is at the forefront of your approach. And it's only thanks to the magnificent generosity of corporate partners and the great British public. If someone listening to this report would like to support you, how can they do that?
2: We run a sponsor a puppy program where people can pay sort of £5 a month and they get a little pack with a cuddly puppy and they can follow the life of this puppy for the year. We can train as many dogs as we have the funds to train, and currently we can train 10 to 15 dogs a year, but in our last application window, 750 people asked for an application form. So there is the mismatch, really, between the need and what we can provide.
1: My grateful thanks to Hilary Armour. 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

Yeah, good afternoon, everybody. Welcome along. It's 5 o'clock on a Sunday afternoon, which means it's 2 hours of Malcolm's Musical Moments heading your way. Yeah, I'll be here till 7 o'clock. I hope some music you're going to enjoy. It's not all musicals. It's not all film and show. And there'll be a mixture. And hopefully a bit of maybe input from you. Possibly. After 7 o'clock, there'll be a bit of jukebox music, and then 8 till 10, there will be Graham Austin here with his album show. That'll be good. That'll be really good. And I'll be back at 10 o'clock with a bit of classical music, light classical music. So, that's what's in store. That's what Sundays are for. Yeah. OK. I'm sure leave you with the music, and let's get started very soon with the show. As I say, 2 hours. Hope you enjoy it. Whether you're listening Wrexham, Heatherwood or Frimley, you are absolutely more than welcome to join me. I'm pleased you can. So the music cheers you up, makes you feel better, and you can say to the doctor, "Can I go home tomorrow? I've been listening to Radio Frimley Park. It's been spiffing. I'm feeling so much better. I ought to go home. I thank you. Start the week off on a Monday at home. Yes. Oh, by the way, this is the James Bond theme, of course, written by a guy called Monty Norman, not John Barry, as many people think. Monty Norman wrote it. John Barry arranged it.

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2: Nearly 10,000 people die each year in the UK from conditions directly caused by alcohol. That's approximately 27 alcohol-specific deaths every day. This figure doesn't include all deaths where alcohol played a role, such as some cancers, heart disease, accidents, violence, or other conditions made worse by drinking. Hosted by the charity Alcohol Change UK, this year's alcohol awareness campaign, Alcohol and Me, encourages the 75% of us that do drink alcohol to evaluate our relationship with it by reflecting on the role it plays in our daily lives and setting personal boundaries. Joe Marley is from Alcohol Change UK.
3: We think it's really important that all of us think about how much we're drinking and also the harms connected with alcohol. So that's really what we're encouraging people to do. There's a role for all of us to understand our own drinking and the impact that it has across society as well. And as an organisation, we're here providing tools and support to everyone who wants to change their relationship with alcohol, maybe cut down how much they're drinking, and also support others, loved ones, family members, and for professional settings as well in workplaces.
2: Joe, there's a perception that harm to our health is only encountered by heavy drinkers that regularly drink over the recommended limit of 14 units of alcohol a week, but that's not true, is it?
3: No, not at all. Alcohol harm is something that affects all of us. We live in a society where alcohol is always in the spotlight, whether that's through the marketing that we see or the role that we let it play in our own lives, where maybe it's taking focus away from the friendship and the relationships that we have. So it's really not necessarily about how much an individual is drinking, although clearly your risk can increase if you're drinking at very high levels. But all of us, I think, have grown up in a world where alcohol is really center stage. So Alcohol Change UK is there to support people at any part of their relationship with alcohol, whether you're drinking just a smaller amount or just want to cut down, to reduce how much you drink, to lessen the impact that it has. And we know that alcohol harm affects people. It's not just about the very serious conditions. It's also about the quality of sleep we're having, the effect on our relationships, anxiety, even our finances. So it's something that all of us think about or should be thinking about.
2: Research shows that 8 in 10 adults did not know the recommended weekly limit for alcohol. And whilst 85% of us had heard of alcohol units, only 38% could identify a drink containing just one unit of alcohol. It's therefore not surprising that government data shows that a high proportion of drinkers are not able to identify how many units of alcohol they consume. Talk me through the tools that you as a charity are offering that allows someone who is listening to this to accurately work out their own usage.
3: We have a really handy tool on the website that people can go and check their own drinking. It's something that I'd encourage everyone to do. Even if you think you're drinking a reasonable amount or a safe amount, it's really good just to be honest with yourself about how much you're drinking. And then as you drink more units through the week, it really increases your risk of more serious conditions, cancer, diabetes, other conditions. But I think it's really important that people know that no harm from alcohol is inevitable. Everyone can change their own relationship, could support someone else to change their relationship with alcohol and lessen the risks that you're experiencing.
2: Is the organisation you represent anti-alcohol?
3: No, Alcohol Change UK isn't anti-alcohol at all. We just want to end the harm that alcohol causes. And that's possible. You know, whether people are just choosing to think about how many units they're drinking in a week, we encourage and help people moderate how much they're drinking through the week. Our Try and Dry app is really helpful for doing that. So we're not saying you shouldn't drink alcohol at all, but really it's about being aware that when you're drinking alcohol, you've made a conscious choice to do that and you know how much you're drinking. So it might just be that you set yourself a target using our app of 4 days during the week when you're not drinking, or the number of units that you'd like to drink to keep within that safe limit of 14 units per week. But it's really important that whatever people decide, whether that's to be permanently alcohol free and don't want to be drinking alcohol, or choose to drink sometimes, that they're comfortable to do that and they're supportive, and we get rid of the kind of sober shaming that often happens, you know, when you're out in a pub with friends and you're choosing not to drink. That should just be a normal decision. There shouldn't be any judgment attached to that.
2: My grateful thanks to Joe Marley. 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

Well, there you go. That brings us to the end of this first hour of Malcolm's Musical Moments. I'll be back after the Music 6 with another hour. And then, well, probably another 2 hours, actually, till 8 o'clock this evening. London Philharmonic getting a bit out of hand here and drowning me out. Right, let's go to the news and Sky News and from the newsroom of Sky News. I'll see you after that. Take care. Well, you've only got 2 minutes to take care. Not much can happen to you in 2 minutes, surely.

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2: 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Cheeky.
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0: Welcome back to the second hour of Malcolm's Musical Moments. 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

0: 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Word on Health. 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
1: Peripheral artery disease, or PAD as it's otherwise known, is a common and under-recognised problem affecting one in five people over the age of 60, but increasingly affects younger people, especially in those of us with high blood pressure and or diabetes. Data suggests around 70% of the general population have never even heard of it, a situation the Circulation Foundation is trying to change. Their chair is Rachel Forsyth, a consultant vascular surgeon in Edinburgh.
2: Peripheral artery disease is disease of the arteries outside of the heart, so in the peripheries of the body. We most typically talk about peripheral artery disease relating to the legs.
1: How does it come about?
2: Artery disease is a narrowing or hardening of the arteries that occurs usually over time, and that's as a result of often smoking, diabetes, high blood pressure. The body builds up some calcified hardening of the arteries, and that can narrow down, and sometimes the artery can block off altogether. It can, in some situations, in its worst form, lead to amputation of the leg. And unfortunately, a large population of people who have peripheral artery disease also have the same process occurring in their heart arteries or their arteries leading to the brain. And therefore, these people are at risk of subsequent heart attacks and strokes.
1: How might peripheral artery disease manifest itself?
2: The most common early symptom is called intermittent claudication. Intermittent being it doesn't happen all the time. Claudication tells us that the muscle in either the calf or the thigh, depending where the artery problem is, becomes crampy essentially, and that normally happens at a reproducible distance, so the same distance of walking every time. Maybe someone can walk 100 yards, then they have the calf pain, it's really sore, they might walk a few more yards and they have to stop. When they stop walking, the pain settles down. It's usually worse up hills as well. So that's the classical symptom associated with the milder form of peripheral artery disease. When we say mild, claudication can still have a massive impact on people's lives. Even though their symptoms stop when they stop walking, it's a signal of serious problems with the arteries in the legs, but also in the rest of the body. The other thing about peripheral artery disease is it can be in the background without patients having any symptoms at all, because this hardening can happen so slowly over time that the body can try to compensate for it, but you still have that cardiovascular risk. And the other side of things is that sometimes it doesn't present in that fashion with pain that's reproducible at the same distance every time. Of course, not everyone follows the textbook with their symptoms. As the disease gets more severe, the symptoms do become more serious. We have a syndrome called chronic limb-threatening ischemia. The distance that you can walk becomes shorter and shorter, and then maybe you feel a bit of pain in your foot when you're doing nothing. Typically, patients might have pain in their foot at night when your leg's elevated in the bed. You don't have the use of gravity to help the blood get down to your foot. And the classic thing that our patients say is that I have pain in my foot that wakes me up from sleep, and I have to hang my leg over the side of the bed. So a little bit of gravity can help the blood get down. Unfortunately, some people progress to developing wounds on their toes, particularly, or on their foot that don't heal up. And those patients are in a limb-threatening situation.
1: If caught in those early stages, PAD can often be successfully managed or treated. So if what we're discussing here strikes a chord with you, please talk to your GP. And outside of those going through the mild stages, there's diet, exercise, and lifestyle measures we can take to reduce the likelihood of the hardening of the arteries. Whilst I know we have seen advances in surgical procedures to help those with severe PAD, the outcomes are not what you and the vascular health community would want for these patients. As a charity, you've been lobbying policymakers to bring about change. What's been your focus?
2: The Circulation Foundation has been working with a growing coalition of stakeholders, along with MPs across all parties, working with the Royal College of Podiatry on bringing momentum to this awareness campaign. There was a white paper released making some suggestions for commissioning documents for national pathways, and that's to improve access to care for people with peripheral artery disease. We need to get people through the diagnostic pathway quicker, but we're also working on some public awareness campaigns. 70% of the general population will be in the dark about this, and so we're kind of working on those sorts of strategies as well.
1: My grateful thanks to Rachel Forsyth. To find out more and to connect through to the Circulation Foundation, visit wordonhealth.com. 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

0: Well, that brings us to the end of the programme. The 2 hours have sped swiftly past. Between now and 8 o'clock, you'll hear some what we call the RFP jukebox music. And at 8 o'clock, Graham Austin will come tumbling into the studio to present his album show between 8 and 10 this evening. Hope you've enjoyed the programme, and thanks for joining me, whether you were listening in Wexham, Heatherwood or Frimley. I've absolutely thoroughly enjoyed your company. Thank you so much. Makes it all worthwhile. I'll be back at 10 o'clock tonight with a bit of light classical music, so join me then if you can. It'll be this sort of thing. Palladio, the London Philharmonic. Not all the way through, obviously. There'll be other tunes. So, till 10 o'clock, take care. And enjoy Graham between 8 and 10.
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My name is Graham Austin, and I've got some great album tracks for you. Old tracks, new tracks, some you've never heard of, and some I'm sure you've heard of before. Sit back and enjoy. Here we go.

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0: Janet and John go on a steam train. Today, Janet and John are going to have a ride on a steam train. Johnny's very excited. See John put on his puce Versace overalls and leather cap. While Janet is driving to the station, John is bouncing up and down in his seat, making train noises. Can you make train noises? Well, neither can John.
1: No, come on.
0: At the train station, Janet goes to get a cup of tea and some Tizer for John.
1: There are other soft drinks available, of course.
0: John sees Mrs.

0: Mrs. Bickerdyke. "Hey up, Fluffy Whiskers," says Mrs. Dyke. Mrs. Bickerdyke is from Yorkshire. See Geoffrey Boycott. Mrs. Bickerdyke says, "Are you driving the train today, then, Johnny?" And John shakes his head. "Well, let's have a word with the driver. I used to fettle his throttle through great when he were a lad." See John look confused. See Mrs. Bickerdyke talking to the train driver. "I've sorted it so you can ride with the driver." "Thank you, Mrs. Bickerdyke," says John. Soon Janet comes back with the drinks. John quickly gulps his down and tells Janet he's going to ride with the driver. "In that case," says Janet, "I'll stay here in the craft shop." Sensible Janet. See John climb up next to the train driver. Mr. Moncrief, the driver, says, "We have another helper today. This is Mrs. Perkins from the post office." See John smile. Soon it is time to start the train. See John and Mrs. Perkins shovel coal into the engine. See the hot flames and the steam. Mrs. Perkins soon has to take off her cardigan. Mr. Moncrief stops the train to pick up another carriage and shows John and Mrs. Perkins how to attach it to the train. Mr. Moncrief lets Mrs. Perkins sound the whistle 3 times as they go into a tunnel. What fun! See John taking photographs with Mrs. Perkins' camera. Soon, the train journey is over. John thanks Mr. Moncrief and jumps down from the train to find Janet. He sees her buying a croquet set. "Do you know how to play croquet?" Janet does. "Hello, Janet," says John. "I've had a lovely time on the train." "Did you?" says Janet. "Yes, it got ever so hot, so Mrs. Perkins had to take off some clothes. We worked up quite a head of steam between us, so Mr. Moncrief watched us when we pulled into the sidings and practiced coupling. And then I took some photographs when Mrs. Perkins pulled his whistle 3 times on the way home." See Janet staple John to the lawn with croquet hoops. "Do you know what a powerful backswing is?" Janet does.
1: Uh-oh.
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2: Over the years, Health Awareness Campaign after Health Awareness Campaign has alerted us to phone the emergency services immediately to seek urgent medical help if an older friend or loved one whose face has dropped on one side, who can't raise both arms and keep them there, and has slurred speech, as they may be suffering from a stroke, one of our leading causes of death and disability. While strokes are more likely to occur in the over 50s, around 10 to 15% of cases, which equates to around 15,000 strokes, occur in the under 50s. Austin Willett is CEO of the charity Different Strokes.
3: A stroke can happen to anyone of any age. We've supported someone who's had a stroke age 2, had a stroke age 3. Our support for them has been a few years later. You can have a stroke in the womb before you're born. There's this myth that it's something that only happens to the elderly, and that's absolutely not true.
2: Austin, what are the factors that increase the chances of a person having a stroke?
3: The real big danger with stroke is uncontrolled high blood pressure, leading a healthy lifestyle, not drinking too much, not taking illegal drugs, not smoking, making sure you exercise. Having a healthy diet will, to an extent, reduce your chances of having a stroke. Having said that, a significant number of people, particularly those of a younger age, have a stroke not due to lifestyle issues, but to do with an undiagnosed medical condition. An example of that may be a PFO, which is a hole in the heart. A number of people we've supported have had their stroke due to a PFO. They've had no idea whatsoever they've had that condition until they have their stroke.
2: The charity you lead, Different Strokes, is run by stroke survivors for young stroke survivors. Give me an idea of the challenges and issues younger stroke survivors face.
3: No two stroke survivors have conditions which are exactly the same. Probably around 70% of stroke survivors have fatigue to an extent. Alongside all the physical disabilities you may be faced with, the cognitive challenges, there are particular things that for younger stroke survivors which may not be faced by people of an older age. If you have a stroke at an older age, yes, that will still have a life-changing impact and can be very difficult for you and your family. But the chances are that you're not going to have to worry about your ability to work, ability to support your family if you're retired. If you have a stroke in your 20s, 30s, 40s, 50s, issues such as parenting young children or teenagers, which is difficult enough at the best of times, but if you throw in the fact that you may be suffering from significant fatigue as well, that becomes really, really challenging.
2: And I guess with so many of us thinking that having a stroke is only associated with the older generation, I know from talking to you off microphone, that can be very isolating for younger stroke patients.
3: This is where peer support is so crucial, and the ability and the opportunity to be able to engage with other younger stroke survivors and to share experiences with them, to know that you're not alone. And that's fundamentally what we do. There's various services that we provide. We have about 30 local groups up and down the country. We can provide support calls from stroke survivors in our office. The most significant thing we've got is our online support group, that's got about 7,500 members and is a private group only for stroke survivors and close family members. And this is a fantastic forum where people are able to support each other, seek advice from each other, celebrate successes, have a bit of a rant if they need to do that as well. Everything that we do is based around this concept of survivors supporting survivors.
2: My grateful thanks to Austin Willett. To find out more and to connect through to Different Strokes, visit wordonhealth.com. 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

Well, doesn't time fly when you're having fun? That's it. That's all the time we've got tonight. It's the Graham Austin Album Show, Radio Frimley Park. You can catch us every Sunday night from 8 until 10. But for now, thank you for your company, and I'll see you again next week. Take such good care of yourselves, and bye for now.

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1: 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And this is the sound of your hospital.

Welcome along to the Classical Hour. With me, Malcolm Treen, 1 hour of light, just light classical music that I hope you're going to thoroughly enjoy. Whether you're listening in Wexham, Heatherwood, or Frimley, welcome along.

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0: 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We're always looking for ways to improve the experience for our patients and their families. 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There's also the ward manager, a matron for the area, who you can share your feedback with. 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The office is located on the right as you enter the main entrance of the hospital. The office is open from Monday to Friday, 9 a.m. to 5 p.m. The Frimley Health website also provides a comment form you can use to give us feedback, as well as a form to complete if we have not been able to resolve any issue which you wish to raise a formal complaint. There are several other opportunities for you to feed back to us. All NHS organisations participate in the National Friends and Family Test. 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You may be issued the Friends and Family Test as a card by scanning a QR code or by text message. There may be other ways, surveys local to specialists, which are being used to make service changes and improvements to our patients.
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0: Here's some good news if you're worried that smoking is damaging your health, but just can't kick the habit. 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

Well, that's it for another classic hour for this evening. Hope you enjoyed the music, whether you were listening in Wexham, Heatherwood, or Frimley. Really delighted to have your company. Absolutely pleased. And I hope to find you here again tomorrow night, maybe at 10 o'clock. Or better still, they make you better and you go home. 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In the meantime, I'll leave you with Forgotten Dreams, the Richard Heyman Orchestra, and bid you a good night. Sleep well.

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1: 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And this is the sound of your hospital.

Chopé's Retreat by John Moat. Chopé turned his back on the sun and started into the valley. There was an eagerness about him, the excitement of a native returning. He strode into the lane that led to the cottage, and as he passed the gate, he saw a man leaning on it, gazing over the fields. There was a heaviness and inertia about him, as if he had been still for a long time. Chopé nodded to him, but the man didn't notice. He turned about, put his hands in the pockets of his old black overcoat, spat viciously into the hedge, and then walked heavily away up the hill. Chopé walked on, and then paused to look at the cottage, which he returned to yearly, and which was owned by the farmer. It lay to the right of him, and opposite the entrance to the farm. He lifted back the old rusted gate and started up the path. Then he stopped in surprise and looked down at the pitting of heavy boot marks in the mud. He peered through the small orchard of apple trees and across the unkept lawn to the stone and slated cottage. Clearly the place was shut up, yet its stillness and vacancy had an air of being occupied, as though someone was watching him. Puzzled, Chopé turned and walked back through the gate and into the yard of the farm opposite. The kitchen door was open, and he looked in. The room was empty. He went out again into the yard and looked down the valley. There was no sign of the farmer or the cows. As he turned back, he faltered for a moment. A man and a woman were leaning against the wall of the farmhouse. They were not looking at Chopé, but staring across the yard at the cowshed, yet it seemed certain it was he who held their attention. Both of them were wearing grimy trench coats and trousers and old leather boots. Their hair, long and dark to their shoulders, looked filthy. Their features were flabby and heavy, their eyes dark, and their pale skins had a bluish luminosity. Chopé looked at them as if hoping to catch the eye of one before speaking. But they didn't look up, and he walked back up the yard through the line of their vision, and still they ignored him. Then he turned as he went through the gate, and he saw them raise their heads, look at each other, and smile. Chopé returned to the cottage, uneasy and wary. He examined the lock of the door before he tried the key. It required the strength of both his wrists to turn the key in the lock, so at least no one had been in the cottage. There were two rooms downstairs, a kitchen and a sitting room. A staircase led up from the sitting room to a small landing between two bedrooms. One end of the landing had been converted into a tiny washroom. The place was sparsely furnished and smelt damp. Chopé busied himself collecting wood for a fire, warming up some soup, and then reading till he went to bed. He awoke early, struggled out of his sleeping bag, and went to the window. Immediately his attention was fixed on the lawn. There, coming from the orchard, was a line of heavy boot prints. They appeared to end in the middle of the lawn. Whoever it was had probably come that far, stopped and retraced his steps. After breakfast, Chopé took a jug and went over to the farm to fetch milk. He knocked on the kitchen door, which was partly open. When there was no answer, he looked in. The room was cold and the stove empty. He walked over to the cowshed, and that was empty. As he walked back, he felt there was a watchfulness about the silent farmhouse, and once he swung round because he felt there was something behind him. On his way back up the path to his cottage, he went over to the lawn and stood looking down at the deep boot prints he had noticed when he had first looked out of the window. A movement on the path, just to his left, made him look up. A stocky figure in a long black overcoat and a cap, carrying an old rope in one hand, was walking up the path. His head was down, and he stared intently at the ground in front of him. He disappeared round the back of the cottage, and a moment later came the snap of twigs, presumably as he forced his way over the bank into the wood. Chopé fought down a wave of fear and hurried indoors.
In the afternoon, he left the cottage and walked over the bridge and up the hill. He paused to look back and saw, at the bottom of the hill, three men standing on the bridge he had just crossed. They were apparently watching him. When he looked round, they removed their gaze and stared intently down into the water. Chope hurried on up the hill and out of the valley. He walked a few miles to the nearest village to restock his provisions. There were few people about, and once when he came out of a shop, he failed to recognise where he was. A sense of unreality gripped him. He walked home, pale and confused, as though he was moving through a dream and had stepped into a different time. What had happened since his last day in the cottage? Where was the farmer and his wife? Why was everything so quiet, so unfamiliar? And who were the strangers so uniform in their black overcoats and menacing silence? It was dark by the time he reached the cottage. He cooked himself a supper and then read before going to bed. Sometime in the night he woke with a start. He raised himself on one elbow and listened. From outside there came a sound like a number of people whispering. He lay and listened, trying to still a mounting sensation of fear. It must be a trick of the night. Trees, wind, perhaps murmuring from the nearby stream. When he awoke next morning, he went over to the window and caught his breath. The lawn was pitted with footprints. It looked as if people in boots had been dancing reels on the soft turf. A cold fear gripped him. It had been whispering in the night. He stayed in during the morning, but around midday he went for a walk, following a path through the woods towards the stream. He kept close to the stream, and as he walked on, the sides of the valley began to close in and become steeper. He looked warily about him, and then up to the higher ground on either side. There were four of them. They stood side by side, facing the hill, and appeared to be occupied with some activity. There was that certain uniformity about them, a heaviness in their stance, their long black overcoats, and their pale bluish skin. All four were listening, but only one, his face set with malicious humour, was watching Chope. As Chope's eyes met his, he looked away and nudged the man on his left. At the same time he hunched his shoulders and raised his hand to his face, as if to restrain laughter. His hand before his face appeared wet and to scream the colour of blood. At the same time the air was filled with a sweet rancid stench, and there was a scrambling sound and the moan of an animal's terror. Chope quickened his pace, and although he didn't look back, his eyes raced to left and to right at every shadow and movement. He made his way home by means of a long detour and allowed himself to run the last few hundred yards. He turned into the farmyard. The house was dark. He looked in at the door and then backed away, his face drawn. Not only was the kitchen empty and the fireplace cold, but the few remaining pieces of furniture were upturned and broken. Near the ceiling, the damp paper was hanging away from the walls, and some vermin

about them, with their heavy mud-spattered overcoats and the bluish pallor of their skin. Immediately beneath the window, Chope could see the back of a man. His head was not visible because he was stooped forward against the cottage. His arms were raised, and it was clear from his attitude that his hands were shielding the light so that he could see more clearly in through the downstairs window. Chope drew back. He went and sat down on his bed, his clenched hands held between his thighs. How long he sat, gripped in cold fear, he didn't know. Eventually he forced himself to move cautiously to the window. They were gone. At mid-morning he left the cottage and walked briskly down to the valley and through the meadows beyond. He walked all day till he came to a cluster of cottages, and here in a small pub he stopped for bread and cheese and beer. He leaned on the bar, and as the beer took him, he chatted with the landlord, who told him like as not it would soon snow. Everything was so normal. He felt relief flooding through him. There was some rational explanation for the strangers near his cottage. Perhaps the farmer would return and give him an explanation. When he arrived back at the cottage, it was dark. He built up a fire, had his supper, and tried to read. But after the day's walking, he was full of sleep. It was already light when he awoke. He jumped from his bed and went to the window. The valley was deep in snow. It lay thick on the lawn, obliterating every trace of footprints. Relieved at no sign of his menacing visitors, Chope chuckled and opened the window and breathed in the cold, fresh air. Hurriedly he put on his clothes and went into the little washroom at the head of the stairs. While he shaved in the icy water, he hummed to himself. He was whistling cheerfully as he left the room. As he jumped down the stairs, he almost fell over the two figures sitting side by side in the half-dark on the steps at the bottom. He stopped himself and drew back. Cold fear rooted him to the spot. From where he was, he could see the others, seated motionless on the chairs, the sofa and the windowsill. A number were crouched on the floor. They were leaning against the walls, and their heavy forearms rested on their thighs. Their pale, bluish faces were set in an evil, half-smile of expectancy as they waited for him.

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